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Everything we are begins with him. 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
1: Welcome to Another View. I'm in studio today with Rick Chapman from the Baha'i Faith, and we're thinking about Baha'i celebrations, religious holidays. What else do Baha'is celebrate around the world?
2: Well, I talked about the most important celebration, which is our celebration of paradise, which occurs in the springtime. There are several other very important holidays throughout the year. One is the birth of Baha'u'llah, which occurs on November the 12th. We also celebrate his ascension that occurred in May. And I think perhaps there's a number of important holidays related to a figure in the Baha'i faith that I haven't mentioned before. And it's a person by the name of the Bab, B-A-B.
1: Okay.
2: It means the gate. And he had a role similar to John the Baptist. He was the announcer that there was going to be a great teacher appear. And he preached for 6 years. He was 24 years old when he began, a very young man. And he was a merchant, and so he's not regarded as having great religious prominence. But he spoke, he began to preach that the day was coming when this important person would appear. And because of that, he preached for 6 years, raised a tremendous turmoil in his country, and was executed at the age 30.
1: My.
2: We celebrate his birth in the autumn, and we also celebrate his ascension as well.
1: Wow. Thank you so much, Rick.
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3: Jesus is our hope. Just sit back and be reminded of that over and over again all day long. It's Praise and Worship Sunday.

We worship because God is our creator. Everything we are begins with Him. 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

Worship is gratitude in action, thanking God who sustains us moment by moment. 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
1: It is in the very nature of God to wage war against all those who persist in sin. He is a skilled warrior against wickedness. He is constantly working to limit it, to undermine it, to expose it, and ultimately to eliminate it from his kingdom. Wickedness cannot win out in God's world, and it will not.
2: Welcome to Into the Word with Paul Carter. I'm your host, Woody Woodland. Psalm 7 is a psalm about God's righteous judgment against wickedness. That's an important theme, and given that we've got two psalms to work through this morning, we better get right to it. Here to walk us through this portion of Holy Scripture is our Bible teacher at Into the Word, Pastor Paul Carter.
1: This psalm would make a good prayer for anyone who feels misunderstood, wrongly accused, or maliciously persecuted. Hear now the word of the Lord, beginning with the superscription. A Shigeon of David, which he sang to the Lord concerning the words of Cush, a Benjaminite. Now, to be perfectly honest, nobody really knows what the word Shigeon means. Some version of it appears twice in the Bible, here and then again in Habakkuk 3:1. The ESV expository commentary says that it is likely a musical or liturgical term. Some say it means to stir up emotions. My favorite definition is from Andrew Hill in the New International Dictionary of Old Testament Theology and Exegesis. He defines a Shigeon as an obscure superscription in Psalm 7:1, closed quote. Well, that's super helpful. Bottom line, we have no idea. What we do know is that David sang this psalm to the Lord in response to some kind of negative interaction with someone called Cush, a Benjaminite. Now, the Bible doesn't mention anyone named Cush, the Benjaminite. So it could be that this refers to some incident that just isn't mentioned in 1 and 2 Samuel or 1 Chronicles, wherein David's story is told. Or it could be that Cush is a pejorative title for someone who is named somewhere else in the story. And we know that pejorative names are a common feature in the Davidic narrative. We remember Nabal, for example, who almost certainly was not named Nabal by his mother because Nabal means fool, and that would be a really weird name for a mother to give her child. Nabal was the pejorative title or name given that appears to have been assigned by the narrator, or perhaps by David himself, to Ithra the Ishmaelite. So maybe that's what's going on here. Several commentators assume that we are still in the period of David's flight from and conflict with Absalom. So Cush the Benjaminite might be a pejorative name given to Shimei, the Benjaminite, who you may recall threw dirt at David and was heaping curses upon him as he fled Jerusalem. Martin Luther makes that connection. He says here, Psalm 7 is a psalm of prayer. It laments over slanderers who accuse the saints and their teachings as being riotous, opposed to the authorities, and disturbing the peace. In this way, Shimei the Benjaminite slandered the pious David, as if David had stolen King Saul's kingdom. In the same way, Christ was also accused before Pilate. And even now, slanderers defame the gospel, closed quote. So Martin Luther made that connection, and I think it would be safe for us to assume that connection, but to do so tentatively. It certainly fits the contents, but the same would be true if we were to imagine an otherwise anonymous slanderer in Shimei's stead. Verse 1. O Lord my God, in you do I take refuge. Save me from all my pursuers and deliver me, lest like a lion they tear my soul apart, rendering it in pieces with none to deliver. So again, while we can't say for certain that this psalm comes from the time of David's flight from Absalom and those allied with him, it definitely fits the content of the psalm. David is being pursued by people who don't want to just defeat him. They want to tear him apart and they want to destroy his legacy. This is not merely about politics. This is a personal attack. David feels surrounded, and so he does exactly what he ought to do. He takes refuge in God. That language, the language of taking refuge, is the language of faith in the Psalter. We remember Psalm 2. Blessed are all who take refuge in him. That's what David is doing here. Verse 3. O Lord my God, if I have done this, if there is wrong in my hands, if I have repaid my friend with evil or plundered my enemy without cause, let the enemy pursue my soul and overtake it, and let him trample my life to the ground and lay my glory in the dust. In this section, David's oath of innocence, David is swearing that he is innocent of the charges that have been leveled against him. Now, David isn't saying that he is sinless. After all, David is the author of Psalm 51, which was written, we presume, several years and probably a couple of decades before Psalm 7. And Psalm 51 is a psalm of confession. So obviously, David is a sinner. David knows that he's a sinner. He's not claiming to be sinless here. He is claiming to be innocent of these particular charges. He did not steal Saul's kingdom. He has been nothing but loyal to the house of Saul, despite the fact that Saul was constantly trying to kill him. And David never asked to be king. The prophet Samuel sought him out and anointed him on behalf of the Lord. And David has made every attempt to show loyalty to the house of Saul, even after Saul's death. At the hand of the Philistines, by the way, David refused to lift a finger against Saul, and he showed kindness to Saul's grandson, Mephibosheth. David is objectively innocent of these charges. And so to attest to that, David here gives a self-maledictory curse. If I have done these things, let such and such horrible things be done to me. David has entered a plea of innocence before the judge of the universe, and now he calls upon the Lord to act in response. Verse 6. Arise, O Lord, in your anger. Lift yourself up against the fury of my enemies. Awake for me. You have appointed a judgment. Let the assembly of the peoples be gathered about you. Over it return on high. The Lord judges the peoples. Judge me, O Lord, according to my righteousness and according to the integrity that is in me. Oh, let the evil of the wicked come to an end, and may you establish the righteous. You who test the minds and hearts, O righteous God. My shield is with God, who saves the upright in heart. God is a righteous judge and a God who feels indignant every day. If a man does not repent, God will whet his sword. He has bent and readied his bow. He has prepared for him his deadly weapons, making his arrows fiery shafts. In this middle section, David declares his trust in the righteousness of God. David is engaging in a bit of cognitive behavioral therapy, we might say. He is latching on to two very significant truths. Truth number one is that he is innocent of all charges. See verses 3-6. Truth number two is that God is a righteous judge and a God who feels indignation every day. That is to say that God is constantly and unwaveringly opposed to sin and deceit. Therefore, on the basis of those two truths, David is confident of a positive outcome. It is in the very nature of God to wage war against all those who persist in sin. He is a skilled warrior against wickedness. He is constantly working to limit it, to undermine it, to expose it, and ultimately to eliminate it from his kingdom. Wickedness cannot win out in God's world, and it will not. God brings the evil of the wicked to an end and establishes the righteous forever. God will do that, and God is doing that even now. Verse 14. Behold, the wicked man conceives evil and is pregnant with mischief and gives birth to lies. He makes a pit, digging it out, and falls into the hole that he has made. His mischief returns upon his head, and on his own skull, his violence descends. So it isn't just at the end when God will judge the wicked. God is working even now to undermine wickedness and to restrain and frustrate the desires of evil people. Here, David uses imagery that reminds the Bible reader of what the Apostle James says in James 1:14-15. Sin is conceived in the heart when suggestion meets disordered desire. It then grows in the inner person like a child in the womb of its mother. Then, in the fullness of time, it springs forth in action, here characterized as lie and slander. But the evil of the wicked man will be his undoing. He will fall into the pit that he has dug. The stone that he is pushing up that hill is going to fall back and crush his own head. Such are the movements of righteous providence. In Jewish tradition, this psalm is associated with the festival of Purim, which, of course, is entirely appropriate. At Purim, the Jews remember that wicked Haman built a gallows upon which to hang righteous Mordecai. But in the end, it was Haman and his 10 sons who swung from the beam of his evil contrivance. So it is, in the end, with all those who plot evil against the people of God. Verse 17, I will give to the Lord the thanks due to his righteousness, and I will sing praise to the name of the Lord, the Most High. Here David gives thanks for what he knows the King of Righteousness will do. He will judge the wicked. He will remove all sin and all causes of sin from his kingdom, such that the righteous will shine like the sun in the kingdom of their Father forever. Thanks be to God. There are two psalms assigned to us today for those using the RMM Bible reading plan, and so we will transition directly now into a reading of Psalm 8, beginning with the superscription. To the choir master, according to the Gittith, a psalm of David. No one knows exactly what is meant by to the Gittith. Linguists will point out that the term appears to be related to the word for wine vat. So perhaps it means a lively tune or a grateful tune, though it is equally possible that it means simply of Gath. So the tune may be Philistine in origin. You can imagine either sort of tune in your head as we work our way through the psalm. As for the type or categorization of the psalm, it is generally characterized as a hymn of praise, and an exemplary one at that. Derek Kidner says here, this psalm is an unsurpassed example of what a hymn should be, celebrating as it does the glory and grace of God, rehearsing who he is and what he has done, and relating to us and our world to him, all with a masterly economy of words and in a spirit of mingled joy and awe. Closed quote. The theme of this psalm is the glory of God, as seen in creation, and most acutely in his creation of and relation to human beings. It is cited three times in the New Testament and is generally understood as having messianic implications in terms of how Jesus, the perfect man, fulfills for us and restores to us our original dignity and calling. In terms of structure, all the commentators seem to agree that it begins and ends with a focus on the glory and majesty of God. In between, there is a celebration of man's derived glory by nature of his relation to the Creator. We'll continue reading at verse 1. O Lord, our Lord, how majestic is your name in all the earth. Let's just pause here briefly so that we can notice the structure. Psalm 8 has a set of outer brackets. We talked about that just a few moments ago. These outer brackets serve to identify the main theme. Verse 1a is the first of those brackets, and it is matched at the other end of the psalm by verse 9, which says, O Lord, our Lord, how majestic is your name in all the earth. Scholars refer to that as an inclusio. They go together, these brackets, obviously, and they alert us to the meaning and content contained within. The second half of verse 1 and the following verse read as follows. You have set your glory above the heavens. Out of the mouth of babies and infants, you have established strength because of your foes to still the enemy and the avenger. The idea here is that the glory of God is everywhere for those who have eyes to see. It can be observed in the night sky, and it can be heard in the gurgling and babbling of little babies. Though the enemy would wish to silence and obscure this testimony, it simply cannot be done. The stars keep twinkling and the babies keep babbling, all to the glory of their Creator. Now, there's a translation issue here that perhaps warrants a moment or two of our time. The ESV of verse 2 has, "Out of the mouth of babies and infants you have established strength because of your foes to still the enemy and the avenger." The NRSV is similar. It has, "You have founded a bulwark," which is basically the same idea. The issue is that when this verse is cited in Matthew 21, it says, "Out of the mouth of infants and nursing babies you have prepared praise." That's Matthew 21:16. And that is closer to the LXX, the Greek translation of the Old Testament, sometimes referred to as the Septuagint. So, which is it? Has God founded a bulwark in the babbling of infants, or has he prepared praise? There's a note in the Tyndale commentary that I find helpful here. It says, the LXX, which is a short form for Septuagint, the LXX wording is probably a paraphrase to show what the psalm means by its unusual metaphor of an audible bulwark, closed quote. Okay, so what that note is saying is that the LXX, the Septuagint, is a paraphrastic translation, kind of like our NIV or NLT, and it tries to give the sense of the passage rather than just translating each word. The sense of the passage is that God uses the babbling of babies to push back against the attempts of the devil to silence praise of the Creator. And that makes sense. I just read the testimony of a man a few days ago who said that it was contemplating the beauty and intricacy of a newborn baby that awakened and strengthened his faith in God. And I imagine that many of us can relate to that. Whenever the seed of atheism begins to establish itself in our hearts, we can arrest that spread by stepping outside and looking at the stars, or by quietly contemplating a mother with her newborn babe. These things establish a bulwark against the enemy. Thanks be to God. Verse 3. "When I look at your heavens, the work of your fingers, the moon and the stars which you have set in place, what is man that you are mindful of him, and the son of man that you care for him?" There are three points of focus in view here. There is a very big universe, there is an even bigger God, and then there is a very tiny man. Peter Craigie says here, "In contrast to God, the heavens are tiny, pushed and prodded into shape by the divine digits. But in contrast to the heavens, which seem so vast in the human perception, it is mankind that is tiny," closed quote. That's the trajectory that the thoughts of the psalmist appear to travel. He looks at the universe and he says, wow, the universe is amazing. And then he considers the fact that the heavens were put in place by the fingers of God. And he is even more amazed. And then he thinks about the fact that this awesome God is apparently constantly mindful of human beings. His gaze is irresistibly drawn to us. Why is that? What is so special about human beings? That's the focus of the next stanza, beginning in verse 5. "Yet you have made him a little lower than the heavenly beings, and crowned him with glory and honor. You have given him dominion over the works of your hands. You have put all things under his feet, all sheep and oxen, and also the beasts of the field, the birds of the heavens, and the fish of the sea, whatever passes along the paths of the seas." All right, here we run into a couple of significant translation issues. The first one is found in verse 5. The ESV has that as, "Yet you have made him a little lower than the heavenly beings and crowned him with glory and honor." The ESV's cousin, the NRSV, has that as, "Yet you have made them a little lower than God and crowned them with glory and honor." So which is it? Are human beings a little lower than God or a little lower than the angels? It's hard to answer that because the Hebrew word Elohim can be translated either way and is translated either way in the Bible. The word often refers to God, but it also often clearly refers to other immortal beings, such as angels. It even sometimes refers to human beings, as it does in Psalm 82. So what is being referred to here? When this verse is cited in Hebrews 2, 7 to 8, the apostle uses the Septuagint translation, which does render the word as angels. Hebrews 2, 7 to 8 says, "You have made him for a little while lower than the angels. You have crowned him with glory and honor, putting everything in subjection under his feet." Closed quote. So again, the Septuagint makes an interpretive decision, rendering Elohim there as angelos in the Greek, which obviously is then translated into English as angels. Peter Craigie is helpful here in terms of understanding why that may have been done. He says, "The translation angels may have been prompted by modesty, for it may have seemed rather extravagant to claim that mankind was only a little less than God. Nevertheless, the translation God is almost certainly correct, and the words probably contain an allusion to the image of God in mankind and the God-given role of dominion to be exercised by mankind within the created order." Closed quote. I tend to think that's right, and for whatever it's worth, so did John Calvin. Calvin translated Elohim here as God, though he put ou les anges, or angels, in the margin. The second translation issue has to do with the phrase a little lower, as in, "You have made him a little lower than the heavenly beings," or "You have made them a little lower than God," as per the NRSV. That Hebrew word can equally be translated "in a little while," and it shows up that way in Hebrews 2, 7 to 8, which again relies on the Septuagint. So Hebrews 2, 7 says, "You have made him for a little while lower than the angels." So putting those two variables together leaves you with four possible translation options. Number one, "You have made him a little lower than God." Number two, "You have made him a little lower than the angels." Number three, "You have made him for a little while lower than God." Number four, "You have made him for a little while lower than the angels." Now, for the record, I think both number one and number four are correct. I think that in our created state, human beings were made a little lower than God. As Ritterbus says, "Man is a God in small, but this does not mean he is divine." Closed quote. This is what it means to be image and likeness of God. It is to be like, but not God. Thus, in the original order of things, humans were a higher level of creature than angels. And in the new creation, that order is once again restored. The Apostle Paul says in 1 Corinthians 6:3, "Do you not know that we are to judge angels?" And thus, it is also true to say that because of the fall, for a little while, human beings are a little lower than the angels. But that will change. Number one will never change. We will always be lower than God. We will never be equal to God. And of course, there's some poetry going on here. And so you might be objecting and saying, "Well, I don't like saying that we're a little lower than God. I want to say that we're infinitely lower than God." And I understand that. And I totally resonate with that. And this is poetry. The psalmist is simply contemplating the universe and saying, in the order of the universe, God is at the top. And then it blows his mind to think, and then human beings are right next after that. And that's incredible. But of course, we will never be equal to God. And that is where the psalmist ends. And that is where his praise reaches its climax. Verse 9, "O Lord, our Lord, how majestic is your name in all the earth." Contemplation of creation should always result in the worship and praise of the Creator. Thanks be to God. Now, I mentioned that Psalm 8 is cited three times in the New Testament, and I think it will be worth a moment or two of our time to take a look at each of those. We've already discussed the citation in Matthew 21:16 in terms of the translation issue, but zooming out, we see that it was cited by Jesus in response to the complaint of the chief priests and scribes regarding the exalted praise being offered to Jesus by children as Jesus rode a donkey up the hill toward Jerusalem, the event that we refer to as the triumphal entry. That's helpful to notice because sometimes this passage will be recruited to defend or celebrate crying babies in church, which is a whole other conversation. Suffice to say on this matter that the passage is referring to spoken and sung praise by children. And the point seems to be that in the face of persistent rebellion and hard-hearted resistance to the truth of God, the Lord will cause faith to be expressed in the most unexpected of places. He will always push back. The devil will never be able to suppress or extinguish the praise of God. As soon as he sours an adult over here, we'll hear a child over here expressing the natural and instinctive belief in God that has been implanted there. The second citation has also already been mentioned as part of the conversation around translation. Hebrews 2, 7-8 cites Psalm 8 out of the Septuagint. The point of that citation is to say that while we do not currently see everything in the universe under the control and leadership of human beings, we do see Jesus, who is truly human, sitting now in an exalted position at the right hand of God. That is to say, the triumph and ascension of Jesus assures us that human beings will be restored to their original dignity and purpose. Praise the Lord. The third citation has not yet been mentioned in this episode. Psalm 8 is cited by the Apostle Paul in 1 Corinthians 15 as part of a conversation about the present and future exaltation of Christ. He says, "But each in his own order. Christ the first fruits, then at his coming, those who belong to Christ. Then comes the end, when he delivers the kingdom to God the Father after destroying every rule and every authority and power. For he must reign until he has put all his enemies under his feet. The last enemy to be destroyed is death." Now here comes the reference. "For God has put all things in subjection under his feet." But when it says all things are put in subjection, it is plain that he is accepted who put all things in subjection under him. When all things are subjected to him, then the Son himself will also be subjected to him who put all things in subjection under him, that God may be all in all. Closed quote. That's a bit of a tongue twister. In this passage, Paul, though, is making a very important point. He's depicting Jesus as a warrior who goes forth from God to defeat for God all the enemies of God. He restores order in the universe. He puts down rebellion and he makes peace. And then having done all that, he sheathes his sword, he bends his knee, and he puts all creation back under God as it was meant to be in the beginning. And so the story of redemption ends with God at the center, reigning over creation through an obedient human being who executes his will, extends his grace and beauty, and leads all in an everlasting chorus of gratitude and praise. That's where our story is going. As W.S. Plumer puts it, "The whole of man's happy state, lost by sin, is recovered and restored by faith in the incarnation and mediation of Jesus Christ." Closed quote. Indeed, that is true for us, and it is also true for creation as a whole. All that was lost will be recovered and restored through the person and work of Christ. Thanks be to God.
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5: The Spanish have a proverb that says, "The devil's boots don't creak," meaning the devil can walk right up behind you without your even knowing it. That sounds just like the description the Apostle Peter gave of the devil, picturing him as a lion. Lions make no noise at all as they sneak up on their prey on the African plains. So how do you keep from being ambushed if you can't hear the devil coming? By being sober and alert, as Peter says. By being like an antelope that is continually watching for signs of danger. Alert equals alive when it comes to spiritual warfare. This is David Jeremiah, encouraging you to get on the road to new life. Discover God's spiritual defenses on Route 66.
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Everything we are begins with him. 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
1: It's a grounding, you know, it brings you back and it's like, you know, yes, the word is real. 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

0: I will praise God's name in song and glorify Him with thanksgiving. 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
2: When it comes to facing difficult and hardship and trial, you can never justify giving up. You've got God. You can't justify giving up saying, you know what? I've tried my best and things aren't working out, so that's it. And listen, the way you learn godly spiritual lessons is observing what you did or what you did not do, observing what happens when you ask God to forgive and you repent of it, and observing what God did after you dealt with it. That's the way you learn godly lessons. You don't learn them by just listening to somebody else. You've got to put it to work yourself. And so there are valuable lessons every time we come to these situations and circumstances.
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Everything we are begins with him. 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
1: Fight. Stand for truth. Keep the faith. Hello, I'm Chuck Swindoll. Those are the exhortations the Apostle Paul wrote to his friend and disciple, Timothy. He says this in 1 Timothy 1, 18 and 19. This command I entrust to you, Timothy, my son. Fight the good fight, keeping faith and a good conscience. Says it pretty strongly, fight. Why was Paul's admonition that strong? Because he knew there would always be some who rejected and suffered shipwreck in regard to their faith, and he didn't want Timothy to be one of them. So stand for the truth. You'll be tempted not to do so, and so, like Timothy, stand firm.
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worship God because God is faithful yesterday, today, and forever. 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
1: Hi, I'm Dr. John Neufeld, and you're listening to Back to the Bible, Canada's Bible Minute. 1 Corinthians 1:18 says, "For the word of the cross is folly to those who are perishing, but to us who are being saved, it is the power of God." There's a contrast in that verse that you might find striking. Two people are looking at the same event. They stare at the cross, and to one person, it's complete nonsense. It's folly. What possible good can come out of a crucified man? Mere shame and horrible persecution, that's it. But the person beside him is also staring at that same cross. And in the cross, he sees a demonstration of the wisdom and the power of God. This event is the centerpiece of history. This is the lens through which everything now makes sense. This is God acting in power for the human race. 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

Worship is gratitude in action, thanking God who sustains us moment by moment. 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

Jesus is our hope. Just sit back and be reminded of that over and over again all day long. 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